0: The following program does not necessarily reflect the opinions of the staff, management, ownership, or sponsorship of KMAK-FM.
1: Just as one book leads to another, one meal can expand our horizons.
2: Food can awaken other interests in you. I mean, you discover something that is delicious and well-made and thoughtful and interesting, and you're like, wow, what else is like that? And maybe that means food, but it often means music or fiction or whatever.
1: Reading and Eating with Dwight Garner, book critic for the New York Times, coming up on Person, Place, Thing.

0: person, place, thing. Here's a person, Ansel Keys. He's the K in K-Rations, having invented the durable pocket-sized meals that fueled American soldiers in World War II. The word invented, when applied to food, does not promise sensual delight, but neither does Twinkie, another product of the laboratory. Keys' early training did not foretell a culinary life. As an undergraduate, he studied political science and economics. Julia Childs majored in history. You never know. In graduate school, Keys transferred to oceanography, but showed no particular affinity for seafood. He did develop an interest in cardiovascular health and an implacable hostility to cholesterol, condemning, quote, the North American habit of making the stomach the garbage disposal for a long list of harmful foods, close quotes. He and his wife Margaret championed the Mediterranean diet, co-authoring three best-selling books on the subject, the proceeds of which financed their life on the actual Mediterranean in a villa near Naples, where they spent three decades. She lived until 95, he until nearly 101, so maybe they were on to something, although there are Twinkies that have outlived them both. Approach my guests obliquely, not talking directly about them, but about a person, a place, and a thing of their choosing. This time that guest is New York Times critic Dwight Garner, whose book The Upstairs Delicatessen is particularly insightful about two of life's pleasures, reading and eating. We spoke at Rizzoli Bookstore about his person.
1: My person is Calvin Trillo. And of course we all know who Calvin Trillo is, but here's why. Flashback to the 1970s, the mid-70s, the early 80s, when if you cared about food and you didn't live in New York City, you would sort of read Gourmet magazine, or you'd read these critics talking about the best French food somewhere. It was all very fancy. It was all very elite and deluxe. And if you went up to dinner, you would go to some second-rate French restaurant with a big tasseled menu, and, you know, it was just sort of gross, you know. And what Calvin Trillin did was sort of demystify what's great about American food. He wrote about the vernacular of America, barbecue, sausage, you know, oyster loaves in New Orleans, chicken wings, eggs, and he just, I was lucky to find Trillin early and to be so influenced by him because it just opened up my world, and not in this sort of, I want to find the best escargot way, but I want to see what's around me and see what's fresh and local and interesting. So
0: is this about separating an appreciation of food from social class?
1: Yeah, that's an interesting point, and which is why a lot of the best food writers, like Trillin, like Robert Sietsema, who writes for Eater now, that was the Village Voice's food columnist for many years, he's so interested in social class, in what he writes about, and he's a hardcore devotee of unpretentious food, how great it is, and how, if you look for the right stuff, it's all there, and it's usually better than what you get at the most elite restaurant.
0: Well, when I spread the ethics column, and I would travel around and do a lot of speaking, and it's exactly what you said. The host would invariably want to take you to what they thought was the classy restaurant.
1: Well, Trillin had a name for it. He called it, jokingly, Le Maison de la Casa House.
0: Can we separate food, though, into genre? Is there, I mean, there is hot cuisine, and some of it's pretty darn good.
1: Oh, absolutely.
0: But Chuck Berry isn't failed Mozart. He's successful Chuck Berry.
1: Yeah.
0: They're trying to do two different things. And is that a fair parallel for food?
1: Well, someone said the best things in life are free, but the second best things are very expensive. yeah, that's true with food. And who would turn down, you know, flying, you know, going to England and eating at the Fat Duck or one of the great restaurants in the world? I love that, and I've done a little bit of that in my life. Because if you're a journalist and you're around enough, you get invited sometimes to meals and things. And I've had, in my book, there are a few very elite meals described, 50-course dinners with Ferran Adria, that kind of thing. But that's not me. That was just a thing that was happy to try.
0: Well, then, should we hate Julia Child?
1: Why would we hate Julia Child?
0: For trying to elevate our taste. There's something slightly condescending about that.
1: Right. But she was needed. She was necessary. She just wanted us all to pay more attention, and she did it by returning to the food she loved the most from France. And if you read her, she doesn't get credit for being a great writer, but she's a terrific writer. And I quote her a fair amount in my book, and I wish I could have more, because she was just funny, and I love hearing stories about her. In the kitchen, her husband, Paul, would read aloud to her from a book while she cooked. And what a great thing to do, you know. I've done that once in a while in my kitchen, but I love reading about and knowing about her, because the more you find out, the more interesting she remains.
2: And so can she make us a better eater? A more discerning eater, I guess is what I mean, in the same sense that one can become a better reader.
1: I think so. Reading, like cooking, like reading, like writing, close attention is repaid. I mean, the best writing is the most thoughtful, the most love and attention put into it, and we can all tell when someone put attention into the food they're serving. You know, you can tell. It doesn't have to be a grand thing, but you can tell when someone took some time and some care. And it's like, food is like writing in that way.
2: Yeah, and the French, am I right, they teach little kids. They teach them about food in elementary school.
1: Oh, God, I love watching these kids take frog legs, you know, to school in their little lunchboxes, yeah. Which actually my wife did. My wife grew up in a food family, but she claimed she did the same thing a few times. But, yeah, I mean, they're just from an early age taught that this is part of life, and a really good part of life, and food can awaken other interests in you. I mean, you discover something that is delicious and well-made and thoughtful and interesting, and you're like, wow, what else is like that? And maybe that means food, but it often means music or fiction or whatever. It's just this life's this constant search for the next sort of really interesting thing to build on to the things you already know. The great writer Eve Babbitt, who I quote in my book a fair amount, said, the key to loving anything is being introduced to it by the right person. And I think that's really true. You know, you can get a bad introduction to something, and if you get the right one, it means a lot.
2: So we should all go then and storm McDonald's, because they're just correct. They're depriving our kids of this pleasant experience for just those reasons. That instead of having a teacher who cares about them introducing them to food in a way that will expand their pleasure for a lifetime, they get a Big Mac.
1: Well, let's not knock McDonald's. Come on.
2: Really?
1: Well, you know, growing up where I did,
2: I can have security here in like two.
1: I grew up in West Virginia and moved to Naples, Florida when I was 8. And there wasn't a McDonald's in Naples, so it was a big deal to get in the car and drive 45 minutes on a little road to Fort Myers to eat a McDonald's. And like, I loved it. And I'll eat a McDonald's once every 6 weeks or so. I don't know. It's great.
2: Wait, I'm writing this down.
1: I'll give you a list.
2: It'll show up in your file.
1: Egg McMuffin is the major thing. That's the great thing that they do, the Egg McMuffin. Other than that, not often, but yeah, for sure.
2: Oh, I'm
1: you're missing out.
2: Yeah.
1: Hungry gets you nowhere.
2: But isn't it true? Is it true in food, again, if we sustain this parallel to books, that the books you enjoyed as a kid are not the books that mean the most to you now?
1: No, absolutely. Absolutely.
2: And is that not true of the Big Mac?
1: It's so true. And one of the things that I just don't understand about life and people in general is that so many people never really grow out of the basic taste they learned pretty early on and aren't really curious about expanding their taste. And I just don't get it. Why would you not, having tasted the slightly better thing, now want the slightly better thing, and so on and so on? But a lot of people, and I kind of get it. I'm a comfort food person in many ways, and like things that are familiar, and we all like that. But it depresses me a little bit when people just can't escape just the, you know, the need for what exactly they already know.
2: Right. Right. Yeah. One thing should lead to another. One book leads to another. That's a lot of the fun of reading. And just one food lead to another.
1: Absolutely. I write about it in my book, the fact that I belong to this organization called the Organ Meat Society. And we go out once a month and we eat, you know, organ meat, and it's great. And usually they're inexpensive restaurants out in Flushing or somewhere, and fluorescent lights and tripe and kidneys and grilled intestines and sometimes brains. And every year and a half or so we really go for it, and some elite restaurateur will cook us a meal of this stuff. But it's been one of the great things in my life. It's great to discover, I mean, a lot of this began as poverty food. And learning how to eat chicken feet and love them is one thing I'm really proud of, because once you understand what they are and learn to like them, they're delicious. And there are so many things like that.
2: How did you learn to like chicken feet, though?
1: Well, let's go out and eat sometime.
2: Is it that someone else who already liked chicken feet kind of showed you how to enjoy them?
1: Yes, and the person who showed me how to like them, how to eat them properly, knew a lot about their history, how they're prepared, what delicacies they are in China and many of the regions, and it's the history and being introduced by the right person that matters.

0: person, place, thing. I'm Randy Cohen talking to Dwight Garner about his place.
1: The place is in Mannington, West Virginia, where my grandfather lived. It was a small coal town, but the reason, the thing that I think, the actual place, was there was a drugstore downtown. I'm not 100% sure it was Woolworths, but I couldn't prove it today. I tried to find it, but I'm almost certain. And the reason I loved it was that it was the first time in my life that anyone sort of gave me money and sent me off to eat by myself. And I could sit at the counter and, like an adult, and look at the menu and have my grilled cheese or my cherry Coke. And to me, it was sort of this ideal moment of adulthood. You know, it's like, you know, it's just eating this private thing you do in this public space. And here I was finally, you know, out there with people. And I just really felt grown up and empowered.
2: Power.
1: I just said empowered. What's that?
2: Okay. We'll cut that out in
1: Please.
2: Editing. How old were you?
1: Eight or nine. Yeah.
2: And why were you sent out to eat? Were you very bad? And they said, "I'm sorry, you're kidding."
1: No, I think I begged. You know, I grew up in Charleston, West Virginia, and lived in the suburbs. And you could run around and play, which we did. But in Mannington, it was a real little town, so you could run into town and go to the drugstore and buy something at the candy store.
2: Eating alone. I like that eating alone was a sort of mark of adulthood. And now I think eating alone is something many adults don't like to do in public.
1: I'm surprised. It's one of my favorite things to do. I love going to a restaurant's bar and having a magazine, no phone, and reading and eating is what my book's about.
2: Reading.
1: But I love to. I was once in a restaurant. I love this in Savannah, Georgia, 20 years ago now, and I was eating by myself at a table because there was no bar. And the maitre d' came around with a little print of magazines. It was the New Yorker, and the Atlantic, and the Nation, and I thought this should be a thing everywhere.
2: West Virginia votes pretty far right. Is there any connection between that and politics and good food?
1: Good question. You're right that I think, well, but, you know, back in those times, one of the things my book's about is about growing up at a time when everyone was in a sophisticate, you know. 30 years ago, before Anthony Bourdain, before David Chang, before a lot of people, you know, we all sort of, or at least the American middle class, ate pretty similar food. It was sort of bland and buttery and noodly,
2: yeah.
1: and beef stroganoff and you know, spaghetti with ground meat in the pan and a little bit of, in the shaker of Kraft, Parmesan cheese. We all sort of ate that way. And, you know, you do feel like a class criminal sometimes when you decide to leave all that behind, because for a lot of people, it's important to them. And you can offend people by sort of sighing when the can of, you know, a shelf-stable cheese comes out and wishing they had something better in the house. Food can be contentious, and people always talk about it, but they notice it. You know, are you eating my food? Are you not eating it? Are you pushing it around? Are you think you're better than me because you eat this? It's complicated.
2: Right, and to offer someone something better is a way of criticizing what they already have, unless you're more tactful than I am. Then you don't get asked back. Well, the one exception I would make to your general rule was immigrant enclave. And so half the year, my grandparents are all Ellis Island immigrants. And half the year, my grandmother would come and stay with us. The other half of the year, she lived with her relatives in the South. And so we ate, it was all Jewish food. And it was not the kind of diet you're describing.
1: Well, I'm envious. I think that if I had one sort of food to eat the rest of my life, I'd eat like an old man in a deli, you know, a really good deli, you know, like Russ and Daughters or something. That's what I really, deep down, what I want every night. But you're right. I think that the what's happened to American food in the last 30 years is basically a realization of these immigrant communities and now assimilating with what they had to bring to the table, which people didn't pay attention to for a long time.
2: Yeah. And is there, I think, a devaluing of the local or maybe an interest in escaping your immigrant roots? Because where I grew up in Reading, Pennsylvania, and there are a lot of Germans there. And when I was a kid, there were lots of breweries, some local beer they sold in three counties. And they sold in Berks County, and there were a lot of bakeries.
1: Yeah.
2: And now that's all gone.
1: Yeah, you know, my father's parents, or my father's family, they were all hunters. My mother's side of the family moved to West Virginia from Indiana, and they didn't want to be confused with mountain people and coots and hillbillies. They didn't want that, and not that they would have, but they didn't eat that kind of food. They didn't eat venison. They ate sort of boring, I won't say boring, forgive me, Mom, middle class, yes, steak and potatoes, and this was their way of just, you know, their kind of rectitude about food. They weren't going to fall into the pit of, like, you know, eating venison all the time, which somehow was kind of funky in its animal reality, you know.
2: There's another kind of under the guise of spreading good food around the country, they're this kind of simulacrum food. That there's something called a bagel that Sara Lee's. Maybe they still make them, and you can buy them anywhere. And in the photograph, it looks very much like a bagel, but it doesn't taste anything.
1: Yeah, well, I bought them. I remember being a kid.
2: You did.
1: When did they come out? Like 80, 78 vendors at the frozen. I love them, but they weren't real. But I didn't know any better.
2: Right, you didn't know any better.
1: A lot of people still don't know any better.
2: Well, that's true, and that Sara Lee, I think, is they're going straight to hell. Not so much just for making a bad product, but for giving people the idea that that's what a bagel is. That's a kind of massive deceit that undermines your chance of getting pleasure elsewhere.
1: I think I would only look down on someone for liking those, and I never would. Like what you like, but there's so much information, more information about food in the world. So if you're at all alert to the newspapers, or you know what a bagel is, you know that there are good ones to be found, and if you choose not to seek them out, I guess it's your loss. Be happy if you will.
2: But how do you know? How would you know?
1: What
2: you just said you're given reading? But what are you, the Bagel Gazette?
1: Well, no, this is the topic of my
2: New York Review of Bagels, which is I subscribe, but you know, not everyone in West Virginia.
1: No, but this is what my book's about, and it's about reading all these novels and other things and reading about, I don't know, an oyster loaf. What the hell is an oyster loaf? You know, I didn't know. And then you go to New Orleans, find out this like beautiful hunk of bread with fried oyster stuffed in it. It's beautiful. And I remember reading, being really puzzled by the phrase "real maple syrup." I'm like, wait, my pancakes is not real maple syrup. I assumed that it was, and so I had to go find what the hell real maple syrup was. And I don't think that phrase most of the country means anything, you know.
2: Right. I grew up with in our house it was Aunt Jemima,
1: right.
2: And it was syrup in quotation marks. I didn't know what those quotation marks meant.
1: And I loved it. I loved it. But
2: I liked it too. But we were children.
1: Right.
2: We had the taste of children. As long as there was plenty of sugar in it, and we were putting on something fried, we were happy.
1: My wife and kids are the kind of people that if we're going to a pancake place, they will smuggle in their own real maple syrup, quote-unquote, if they know the place serves, you know, Aunt Jemima. And personally, I'm fine with what used to be called Aunt Jemima. I mean, but they have finer taste buds than I do. I feel for the young person who's reading a book like mine or a book like Fisher Dunlop's and living in the middle of, I don't know where, North Dakota, and there's just nowhere to go. I mean, is there an H part in North Dakota? I don't know. But just the longing for these things is sort of what drives, you know, it's always driven young people to leave their hometowns and go looking for more, you know, and a lot of people are happy in their hometowns for life, and I understand that, but I've always been the kind of person who felt just jet-propelled from the time I was 10, you know, to go out into the world.
2: Well, I think of you like a Balzac character, that you left the promises and came to the metropolis.
1: Yeah, or I think it was Gorky, his character's always like, I must move to Moscow, you know, throughout the Netherlands, you know, like...

0: Person Place Thing. I'm Randy Cohen, talking to Dwight Garner about his thing.
1: My thing is a coffee mug. I have a lucky coffee mug, I'm ashamed to admit. I recently wrote a piece for New York Magazine where I described my coffee mug collection. I bought one at every bookstore I've ever been in. I didn't see a Rizzoli coffee mug, but if there is, I'm going to get it. But for every magazine I've written for as well, and a few magazines I haven't written for, it's a pretty large collection now. It makes my wife crazy because she uses the same mug every day. Doesn't understand why I need to have 35 of them. But it's a mug from the Guardian newspaper in London, and it was on the occasion of Prince William marrying Kate Middleton. And so it's a little upside down. And, you know, the Guardian's a leftist.
0: Yeah, they're now monarchists.
1: Right. And so it's great because there's a little upside down crown on the front with the date of the wedding. And then it reads, my other mug supports the abolition of the monarchy. And it's a great mug. And I've used it now since that time, 12 years. And it's my lucky mug. And if I catch my kids using it, I'm very angry because they're going to drop it. And, I'm kidding. But it's starting to get worn out, and I'm worried that I need a new lucky coffee mug. And I worry that I'm just being superstitious, and what if I break it? And once in a while, just to prove to myself that this has no magic power over me, I'll take a crappy mug and use that all over.
2: Sentirte cerca de casa. Sintoniza la única mexicana. 100.3 FM. La estación que te abraza.

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1: Just as one book leads to another, one meal can expand our horizons.
2: Food can awaken other interests in you. I mean, you discover something that is delicious and well-made and thoughtful and interesting, and you're like, wow, what else is left that? And maybe that means food, but it often means music or fiction or whatever.
1: Reading and Eating with Dwight Garner, book critic for the New York Times, coming up on Person, Place, Thing.

0: He's the K in K-Rations, having invented the durable pocket-sized meals that fueled American soldiers in World War II. The word invented, when applied to food, does not promise sensual delight, but neither does Twinkie, another product of the laboratory. Key's early training did not foretell a culinary life. As an undergraduate, he studied political science and economics. Julia Childs majored in history. You never know. In graduate school, Keyes transferred to oceanography, but showed no particular affinity for seafood. He did develop an interest in cardiovascular health and an implacable hostility to cholesterol, condemning, quote, the North American habit of making the stomach the garbage disposal for a long list of harmful foods, close quotes. He and his wife Margaret championed the Mediterranean diet, co-authored three best-selling books on the subject, the proceeds of which financed their life on the actual Mediterranean in a villa near Naples, where they spent three decades. She lived until 95, he until nearly 101, so maybe they were on to something, although there are Twinkies that have outlived them both. Approach my guests obliquely, not talking directly about them, but about a person, a place, and a thing of their choosing. This time my guest is New York Times critic Dwight Garner, whose book The Upstairs Delicatessen is particularly insightful about two of life's pleasures, reading and eating. We spoke at Rizzoli Bookstore about his person.
1: My person is Calvin Trillin. And of course we all know who Calvin Trillin is, but here's why. Flashback to the 1970s, the mid-70s, the early 80s, when if you cared about food and you didn't live in New York City, you would sort of read Gourmet magazine, or you'd read these critics talking about the best French food somewhere. It was all very fancy. It was all very elite and deluxe. And if you went out to dinner, you would go to some second-rate French restaurant, big tasseled menu, and, you know, it was just sort of gross, you know? And what Calvin Trillin did was sort of demystify what was great about American food, and wrote about the vernacular food of America, barbecue, sausage, you know, oyster loaves in New Orleans, chicken wings, eggs, and he just, I was lucky to find Trillin early and to be so influenced by him, because it just opened up my world, and not in this sort of, I want to find the best escargot way, but I want to see what's around me and see what's fresh and local and interesting.
0: So is this about separating an appreciation of food from social class?
1: Yeah, that's an interesting point, and which is why a lot of the best food writers, like Trillin, like Robert Sietsema, who writes for Eater now, it was the Village Voices food columnist for many years, he's so interested in social class and what he writes about, and he's a hardcore devotee of unpretentious food and how great it is, and how if you look for the right stuff, it's all there, and it's usually better than what you get at the most elite restaurant.
0: Well, when I used to write the ethics column, and I would travel around and do all the speaking, and it's exactly what you said. The host would invariably want to take you to what they thought was the classy restaurant.
1: Well, Trillin had a name for it. He called it, jokingly, Les Maisons de la Casa House.
0: Can we separate food, though, into genre? Is there, I mean, there is high cuisine, and some of it's pretty darn good.
1: Oh, absolutely.
0: But Chuck Berry isn't failed Mozart. He's successful Chuck Berry. They're trying to do two different things. And is that a fair parallel for food?
1: Well, someone said the best things in life are free, but the second best things are very expensive. that's true with food. And who would turn down, you know, flying, you know, going to England and eating it? One of the great restaurants in the world. I love that, and I've done a little bit of that in my life, because if you're a journalist and you're around enough, you get invited sometimes to meals and things. And I've had, in my book, there are a few very elite meals described, 50-course dinners with Ferran Adrià, that kind of thing. But that's not me. That was just the thing I was happy to have tried.
0: Yeah. Well, then, should we hate Julia Child?
1: Why would you hate Julia Child?
0: For trying to elevate our taste.
1: No.
0: And that's something slightly condescending about that.
1: Right. But she was needed. She was necessary. She just wanted us all to pay more attention. And she did it by returning to the food she loved the most from France. And if you read her, she doesn't get credit for being a great writer. She was a terrific writer. And I quote her a fair amount in my book, and I wish I could have more, because she was just funny, and I love hearing stories about her. In the kitchen, her husband, Paul, would read aloud to her from a book while she cooked. And what a great thing to do, you know. I've done that once in a while in my kitchen, but I love reading about and knowing about her, because the more you find out, the more interesting she remains.
0: And so, can she make us a better eater, a more discerning eater, I guess is what I mean, in the same sense that one can become a better reader?
1: I think so. Reading, like cooking, like reading, like writing, close attention is repaid. I mean, the best writing is the most thoughtful, the most love and attention put into it, and we can all tell when someone put attention into the food they're serving. You know, you can tell. It doesn't have to be a grand thing, but you can tell when someone took some time and some care. And it's like, food is like writing in that way.
0: Yeah, and the French, am I right, they teach little kids. They teach them about food in elementary school.
1: Oh, God. I love watching these kids take frog legs, you know, to school in the little lunchbox, yes. Which actually my wife did. My wife grew up in a food family, but she claims she did the same thing a few times. But, yeah, I mean, they're just from an early age taught that this is part of life, and a really good part of life. And food can awaken other interests in you. I mean, you discover something that is delicious and well-made and thoughtful and interesting, and you're like, wow, what else is like that? And maybe that means food, but it often means music or fiction or whatever. It's just this, life's this constant search for the next sort of really interesting thing to build onto the things you already know. Great writer Edith Babbitts, who I quote in my book a fair amount, said the key to loving anything is being introduced to it by the right person. And I think that's really true. You know, you can get a bad introduction to something, and if you get the right one, it means a lot.
0: So we should all go then and storm McDonald's, because they're depriving our kids of this pleasant experience for just those reasons. That instead of having a teacher who cares about them introducing them to food in a way that will expand their pleasure for a lifetime, they get a Big Mac.
1: Well, let's not knock McDonald's. Come on.
0: Really?
1: Well, you know, growing up where I did, I lived.
0: You know, I could have security here too.
1: I grew up in West Virginia, then moved to Naples, Florida when I was 8. And there wasn't a McDonald's in Naples, so it was a big deal to get in the car and drive 45 minutes on a little road to Fort Myers to eat a McDonald's. And I loved it. And I'll eat a McDonald's once every 6 weeks or so. I don't know. Great.
0: You'll eat a McDonald's? Wait, I'm writing this down. Because
1: I'll give you a list.
0: It'll show up at your trial. You
1: Egg McMuffin is the major thing. That's
0: really?
1: That's the great thing that they do, Egg McMuffin. Other than that, not often, but yeah.
0: Oh, I'm very
1: missing out. Snobbery gets you nowhere.
0: But isn't it true? Is it true in food, again, if we suspend this parallel to books, that the books you enjoyed as a kid are not the books that mean the most to you now?
1: No, absolutely. Absolutely.
0: And is that not true of the Big Mac?
1: It's so true. And one of the things I just don't understand about life and people in general is that so many people never really grow out of the basic taste they learned pretty early on and aren't really curious about right. expanding their taste. And I just don't get it. I just don't. Why would you not, having tasted the slightly better thing, now want the slightly better thing, and so on and so on? But a lot of people, and I kind of get it. I'm a comfort food person in many ways, and like things that are familiar, and we all like that. But it depresses me a little bit when people just can't escape just the need for what exactly they are to know.
0: Right. Yeah. One thing should lead to another. That's one book leads to another. That's a lot of the fun of reading. Does one food lead to another?
1: Absolutely. I write about it in my book, the fact that I belong to this, organization called the Organ Meat Society. And we go out once a month and we eat, organ meat. It's great. And usually they're inexpensive restaurants out in Flushing somewhere, and fluorescent lights and tripe and kidneys and grilled intestines and sometimes brains. And every year and a half or so, we really go for it, and some elite restaurateur will cook us a meal of this stuff. But it's been one of the great things in my life. It's great to discover. I mean, a lot of this began as poverty food, and learning how to eat chicken feet and love them is one thing. For example, I'm really proud of, because once you understand what they are and learn to like them, they're delicious, and there are so many things about that.
0: How did you learn to like chicken feet?
1: Well, let's go out to eat sometime.
0: Is it that someone else who already liked chicken feet kind of showed you how to enjoy
1: them? Yes, and the person who showed me how to like them, how to eat them properly, knew a lot about their history, how they're prepared, what delicacies they are in China, in many of the regions, and it's the history of being introduced by the right person that matters.

0: is for some thing. I'm Randy Cohen, talking to Dwight Garner about his place.
1: My place is in Mannington, West Virginia, where my grandfather lived. It was a small coal town. The reason, the thing that I picked, the actual place, was there was a drugstore downtown. I'm 99% sure it was Woolworths, but I couldn't prove it. I tried to find it, but I'm almost certain. And the reason I loved it was that it was the first time in my life that anyone gave me money and sent me off to eat by myself. And I could sit at the counter and, like an adult, and look at the menu and have my grilled cheese or my Cherry Coke. And to me, it was sort of this ideal moment of adulthood. You know, it's like, you know, it's this eating this proud thing you do in this public space. And here I was, finally, you know, out there with people. And I just really felt grown up and empowered.
0: Power.
1: I said empowered. What's that?
0: That's okay. We'll cut that out.
1: Please.
0: How old were you?
1: 8 or 9.
0: 8 or 9?
1: Yeah.
0: And why were you sent out? Were you very bad? And I said, I'm sorry.
1: No, I think I begged. You know, I grew up in Charleston, West Virginia, and we lived in the suburbs. And you could run around and play, which we did. But in Mannington, it was a real little town. So you could run in town and go to the drugstore and buy something, or the candy store.
0: Eating alone. I like that eating alone was a sort of mark of adulthood. And now I think eating alone is something many adults don't like to do.
1: I'm surprised. It's one of my favorite things to do. I love going to a restaurant's bar and having a magazine, no phone, and reading and eating is what my book's about.
0: Reading.
1: But I love to... I was once in a restaurant, I love this, in Savannah, Georgia, 20 years ago now, and I was eating by myself at a table because there was no bar, and the maitre d' came around with a little tray of magazines. It was a New Yorker, and the Atlantic, and the Nation, and I thought this should be a thing everywhere.
0: West Virginia votes pretty far right. Is there any connection between that and bad politics and good food?
1: Good question. You're right that I think, well, you know, back in those times, one of the things my book's about is about growing up at a time when everyone wasn't as sophisticated, you know. 20, 30 years ago, before Anthony Bourdain, before David Chang, before a lot of people, you know, all sort of, or at least the American middle class, ate pretty similar food. It was sort of bland and buttery and noodly and beef stroganoff and you know, spaghetti with ground meat in the pan and a little bit of, in the shaker of Kraft Parmesan cheese. We all sort of ate that way. And, you know, you do feel like a class criminal sometimes when you decide to leave all that behind, because for a lot of people, it's important to them. And you can offend people by sort of sighing when the can of, you know, a shelf-stable cheese comes out and wishing they had something better in the house. And food can be contentious, and people always talk about it, they notice it. You know, are you eating my food? Are you not eating it? Are you pushing it around? Are you think you're better than me because you eat this? It's complicated.
0: Right, and to offer someone something better is a way of criticizing what they already have, unless you're more tactful than I am. Then you don't get asked back. Well, the one exception I would make to your general rule was immigrant enclaves. And so half the year, my grandparents are all asylum immigrants. And half the year, my grandmother would come and stay with us. The other half the year, she lived with the relatives in the South. And so we ate, it was all Jewish food. And it was not the kind of diet you're describing.
1: Well, I'm envious. I think that if I had one sort of food to eat the rest of my life, I'd eat like an old man in a deli, you know, a really good deli, you know, like Russ and Daughters or something. That's what I really deep down what I want every night. But you're right. I think that the what's happened to American food in the last 3 years is basically a realization of these immigrant communities and now assimilating, but what they had to bring to the table, which people didn't pay attention to for a while.
0: Yeah. And is there, I think, a devaluing of the local or maybe an interest in escaping your immigrant roots? Because where I grew up in Reading, Pennsylvania, and there are a lot of Germans there. And when I was a kid, there were lots of breweries, just some local beer they sold in three counties, and they sold in Berks County, and there were a lot of bakeries.
1: Yeah.
0: And now that's all gone.
1: Yeah, you know, my father's parents, or my father's family, they were all hunters. My mother's side of the family moved to West Virginia from Indiana, and they didn't want to be confused with mountain people and coots and hillbillies. They didn't want that, and not that they would have, but they didn't eat that kind of food. They didn't eat venison. They ate sort of boring, I will always say boring, forgive me, Mom, middle class, you know, steak and potatoes, and this was their way of just, you know, their kind of rectitude about food. They weren't going to fall into the pit of my, you know, eating venison all the time, which somehow was kind of funky in its animal reality, you know.
0: There's another kind of under the guise of spreading good food around the country. This is kind of simulacrum food. That there's something called bagel that Sara Lee used. Maybe they still make them, and you can buy them anywhere. And in the photograph, it looks very much like a bagel, but it doesn't taste anything.
1: Yeah, well, I bought them. I remember being a kid.
0: You did.
1: When did they come out? Like 80, 78? Lenders at the frozen. I loved them, but they weren't real. I didn't know any better.
0: Right, you didn't know any better.
1: A lot of people still don't know any better.
0: Well, that's true, and that Sara Lee, I think, is they're going straight to hell. Not so much just for making a bad product, but for giving people the idea that that's what a bagel is. That's a kind of massive deceit that undermines your chance of getting pleasure elsewhere.
1: I think I would only look down on someone for liking those, and I never would like what you like, but there's so much information, more information about food in the world. So if you're at all alert to the newspapers, or you know what a bagel is, you know that there are good ones to be found, if you choose not to seek them out, I guess it's your loss. Be happy if you will.
0: But how do you know? How would you know?
1: But
0: you
1: reading.
0: Just said you're given a reading, but what are you, the Bagel Gazette?
1: This is the topic of my
0: New York Review of Bagels, which is I subscribe, but, you know, not everyone in West
1: too.
0: Virginia.
1: No, but this is what my book's about. I mean, it's about reading all these novels and other things and reading about, I don't know, an oyster loaf. Like, what the hell is an oyster loaf? You know, I didn't know. And then you go to New Orleans to find out this beautiful hunk of bread with fried oyster stuffed in it, and it's beautiful. And I remember reading, being really puzzled by the phrase real maple syrup. And I'm like, wait, on my pancakes, it's not real maple syrup? I assumed that it was. And so I had to go find what the hell real maple syrup was. And I don't think that phrase, most of the country, means anything, you know?
0: Right. I grew up with, in our house, it was Aunt Jemima.
1: Right.
0: And it was syrup in quotation marks. I didn't know what those quotation marks meant.
1: And I loved it. I loved it.
0: But we were children.
1: Right.
0: We had the taste of chocolate. As long as there was plenty of sugar in it, and we were putting it on something fried, we were happy.
1: My wife and kids are the kind of people that if we're going to a pancake place, they will smuggle in their own real maple syrup, quote-unquote, if they know the place serves, you know, Aunt Jemima. And personally, I'm fine with what used to be called Aunt Jemima. I mean, but they have a finer taste to us than I do. I feel for the young person who's reading a book like mine or a book like Fuchsia Dunlop's and living in the middle of, I don't know, North Dakota, and there's just nowhere to go. Is there an H Mart in North Dakota? I don't know. But just the longing for these things is sort of what drives, you know, it's always driven young people to leave their hometowns and go looking for more, you know. And a lot of people are happy in their hometowns for life, and I understand that. But I've always been the kind of person who felt just jet-propelled from the time I was 10, you know, to go out into the world.
0: Well, I think of you like a Balzac character, that you left the provinces and came to the metropolis.
1: Yeah, or I think it was Gorky, when his characters were always like, I must move to Moscow. You know, they're out in the hinterlands, you know.

0: person plays Thing. I'm Randy Cohen talking to Dwight Conner about his Thing.
1: My Thing is a coffee mug. I have a lucky coffee mug, I'm ashamed to admit. I recently wrote a piece for New York Magazine where I described my coffee mug collection. I've bought one in every bookstore I've ever been in. I didn't see it, it was only a coffee mug, but there is, I'm going to get it. For every magazine I've written for as well, and a few magazines I haven't written for, it's a pretty large collection now. It makes my wife crazy because she uses the same mug every day. She doesn't understand why I need to have 35 of them. But it's a mug from the Guardian newspaper in London, and it was on the occasion of Prince William marrying Kate Middleton. And so it's a little upside down. And, you know, the Guardian, the leftist.
0: They're not monarchists.
1: Right. And so it's great because there's a little upside down crown on the front with the date of the wedding. Then it reads, my other mug supports the abolition of the monarchy. And it's a great mug. And I've used it now since that time, 12 years. And it's my lucky mug. And if I catch my kids using it, I'm pretty angry because they're going to drop it. I'm kidding. But starting to get worn out, and I'm worried that I need a new lucky coffee mug. And I worry that I'm just being superstitious, and what if I break it? And once in a while, just to prove to myself that this has no magic power over me, I'll take a crappy mug and use that while writing instead. And I can still write, so I think I'm good.
0: So in order to make it to your mug collection, what are the criteria? It has to be a bookstore you've been in,
1: yep.
0: A magazine you've written for.
1: Or a newspaper, or a newspaper. A website.
0: Yeah. A website.
1: But if I see a good, I have a Foreign Affairs mug. I've never written for Foreign Affairs and could not indeed write for Foreign Affairs. The Detroit Free Press. Yeah, I like them.
0: Well, when I used to go and speak, they would often give one this kind of swag. It was mugs, T-shirts, and hats. And you could tell if they really liked you or their program had a good budget, you got a nice heavy sweatshirt. If they didn't like you all that much, I'm afraid it was a hat was the lowest, and then a mug, and then a sweatshirt.
1: Yeah. Well, as we all know, nice sweatshirts gotten expensive. You take your kids to tour colleges and it's like $75 a pop now to buy them the sweatshirt.
0: Do you always buy them the sweatshirt? Is that to ingratiate them with the school?
1: Yeah,
0: they seem like real boosters.
1: Well, they always wanted them, but.
0: But I like it does evoke memories. Is that part of the fun of it?
1: Yeah, I'm not sure what the fun is. I think that I'm maybe a frustrated art collector and can't afford that, so mugs are on my level. I'm kidding, but I do collect. I collect art in the sense that I like framed things. I collected a lot of posters and favorite photographs. And, would I buy art if I had $1 million or $10 million? I don't know. Maybe just mugs.
0: But maybe just mugs?
1: Yeah.
0: A better cost of mugs. Does it undermine the joy in the mug that now that you can get anything printed anywhere? Like when my mother had her 90th birthday, I had mugs made. But they seemed somehow inauthentic, because it wasn't like a store-bought mug.
1: Right. No.
0: Does that undervalue your collection?
1: Well, no, but design matters. You can tell when someone's cheaped it out and it looks bad.
0: You're saying my mug that I made for my mother?
1: I don't know. But I have friends who print bumper stickers sometimes, and they just gave me one. It says it's a great red bumper sticker with big white lettering, and it says, Primo Levi is indispensable. And what a great bumper sticker, And it inspires me to sort of get into making bumper stickers.
0: From this prose business, is that just if you can condense your ideas into bumper stickers?
1: Yeah. I'm a sticker guy. I love ephemera. I love collage. I love busyness. I think that's from growing up in Florida where, we were a middle-class family. I had tennis lessons and orthodontia, and we were not poor. But it wasn't a cultural family. There weren't paintings on the walls. There weren't books on the shelves. And ever since then, I've always sought out. I love a restaurant that has a really busy, a lot of photographs on the walls and, Sardis, rather than something Spartan.
0: I like that you said I had tennis lessons as if you were confessing a minor crime.
1: Well, for West Virginians, Upper, the famous senator, was a huge tennis player, so West Virginians and tennis can go together.
0: All right. Do you drink coffee in your coffee mug?
1: Of course I do.
0: Do you have strong feelings about coffee?
1: No. I've never had a bad cup of coffee. some are better than others.
0: I've seen people in the audience that are visibly shocked.
1: Right. A crappy mug from a truck stop that's been sitting on the burner for 12 hours is terrible, but I usually better have it than no coffee. Roy Blunt Jr., the humorist, said that he's never had a bad rib, a bad rack of ribs. And as we all know, you can get a bad rack of ribs, but even a bad one is pretty good.
0: I don't know. I don't know. No, I'm a little shocked by this too. That we're so much talking about the elevation of taste, and whether it's for vernacular food or not. Does that not mean rejecting some things and accepting other things? And coffee is one of the things that's so much better now than when I was 20.
1: Yeah, I agree. There's a line in my book, I hate to quote myself, but I will, where I say that I'm snobby about a million things, but I'm not snobby about a million other things. And we're all like that, I think. My wife makes great coffee, and I drink her coffee. So I drink great coffee. But when I'm alone, I'm not that fussy. I'll just make something really easy. And it's not one of the areas that you can't go for it in every area of your life all the time, but you're right, the great coffee.
0: Yeah, you can. You can. I think you can. And this is something that many of us have, and I bet you too, every day. And the difference, just buy better beans.
1: Yeah, well, Iris Murdoch in my book says that the key to a great life is a succession of small treats. And good coffee is a small treat. I mean, it's not that expensive once you have the equipment you need. And treats, there are all kinds of things that are great treats that aren't expensive. I don't mean candy at all. I mean, nice things, fruit and whatever is your thing. But it's true.
0: But you had a certain pity for people who stuck with something that was second rate when they could have something wonderful. I feel so bad about your coffee.
1: Sorry. To be really honest, I make great coffee every morning. I have this great machine that my wife is currently away for a few months doing this great project, which is a sidebar. We won't get into that now. But she left me a great machine. I do use it. But I'm just saying that on a certain level, I've never had a bad cup of coffee.
0: Your coffee mugs, it really evoke a great experience you've had. That photographs in a photo album seem to do the opposite. They somehow blur memory. I can't tell if I'm having a real memory or I just remember that the photograph. Thinking about your coffee mugs was making me, I wonder if they're more evocative than a photograph can be because they're indirect. But the photograph is so literal. That's what happened. I punched that cop. But the coffee mug, you have to work harder. You have to bring up all your memories, and that's what makes it cool.
1: Right, possibly. I don't think in this case that's true. I just happened to go in the bookstore and bought it, the magazine sent me one, I've even gone on eBay and for a mug from some magazine I've written for and bought it. It's a thing. I'm a hoarder. I'm a collector. My cookbooks, I have 400 cookbooks, and I fill them with menus from restaurants that I go to, or shopping lists from a great meal, or my son's first grade report card. I mean, I love opening up because it's just riffling through your past, and it's serendipitous.
0: You interleave this stuff into your cookbook?
1: Yeah, well, in all my books. Every book that I own, I do this with.
0: So if you wanted to find your son's report card for fourth grade, you'd have to, remember what cookbook
1: it is? Right, but it's depressing to have all that stuff in one pile and in the attic. You never look at it. The way it is with my cookbooks, I will see my daughter's, tardy past high school, and I'll open up for a recipe, and it brings back this great memory.
0: It's fantastic. Better than, I love that. That almost makes up for the coffee.
2: 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The musician is Stephanie Jenkins. Will Salwin is the recording engineer. Matt Temkin is the editor. The associate producer is Susan Packard. I'm Randy Cohen.

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1: Oh, newspapermen meet such interesting people.
2: Coming up next, it's the Media Project. I'm Rex Smith here in Studio D with Dan Clark, Barbara Lombardo, and Judy Patrick. We'll be talking about that lawsuit that ABC has filed against the FCC. We'll talk about fake polls in the L.A. mayor's race and when it's okay to use AI in editing. Those topics and more coming up in the Media Project next.
1: Oh, newspapermen meet such interesting people. They wallow in

0: such interesting people. They know the lowdown, now it can be told. I'll tell you quite reliably off the record about some charming people I have known. Or I meet politicians and grafters by the score.
1: The Media Project is a half-hour of commentary and analysis where some newsroom veterans talk about ethical decision-making and some of the challenges confronting journalism in the 21st century. I'm Rex Smith, the Upstate American, formerly editor of the Times Union, with my colleagues here in Studio D, Judy Patrick, formerly editor of the Daily Gazette, Barbara Lombardo, who was executive editor of the Saratogian and the Record of Troy, and first time on this program today, Dan Clark of the Times Union, author of the Capital Confidential newsletter and reporter there. Hey, y'all, how are we doing?
2: Yeah, so great.
3: Welcome, Dan.
2: Excited for my first time.
1: Yeah, first time is always a challenge. We'll get more about Dan later as we talk a little bit about his role and how it plays in this world of journalism. But today's top story really has to do with a lawsuit, and that is ABC is suing the Federal Communications Commission, accusing the agency of infringing on its First Amendment rights, and is trying to stop FCC from pursuing regulatory moves that the FCC is seeming to be moving toward taking against the eight stations that are owned by ABC. Most network programming is aired on stations owned by other people, but ABC, as well as the other networks, actually own and operate some stations. The question is, for our panel, if anybody has an initial thought about whether this is a public relations move by Disney, owner of ABC, or whether we actually have a genuine threat to the First Amendment underway here with the FCC.
2: Personally, I think it's a preemptive move more than anything. I think it's good public relations for them, but I think it's preemptive. If the investigation gets to the point where the FCC is actually trying to crack down on ABC, that becomes a much more expensive legal battle than trying to, say, stop you in your tracks right now. So I think it's a smart legal move for them. And I'm also struck by the fact that ABC has power to do something like this because they are a public broadcast, not public, but over-the-airways public broadcast network, whereas some other outlets that may be attacked by the administration wouldn't have this kind of avenue to try to push back.
1: Avenue and resources, you mean?
2: Yes, absolutely.
3: I think Disney realized that appeasement does not work. They settled on the George Stephanopoulos case. Jimmy Kimmel came under some assault when he dared to make jokes about President Trump, and I think they have a CEO now that is standing up for the First Amendment. I think it is also public relations, but bravo to them for standing up.
4: It's also good for the public to see how this works and what can happen if things go awry. To try to explain to people, they don't like alleged one-sidedness of the ABC stations, and yet Fox News can provide as many lies as they like with impunity because they are not on the public airwaves, and it's a cable station. If it's a streaming station, they're under different sets of rules, and it's goofy the way this happens in our country now.
1: It almost makes the Federal Communications Commission to be an anachronism in itself.
4: Yes.
1: Let's listen to what the single Democrat on the FCC has to say about this. Ana Gomez was being interviewed about this, and she, of course, is a dissenter in this. Let's listen to what this is about.
5: It's extremely unprecedented. Never has the FCC gone after network content by targeting all of its local broadcast stations, and it's been over a half a century since the FCC actually called in any license for early renewal.
6: So in a statement, we know the FCC says it's been examining claims Disney engaged in what it calls illegal DEI discrimination for over a year. Chairman Carr told Reuters he thinks Disney went to court to try to stop this proceeding because he says Disney is nervous. In his words, he said Disney seems to be a little concerned about what the record's showing. ABC says they've handed over thousands of documents already in compliance with this investigation. Have you, in your role, seen those? Do you believe there's any evidence that Disney is nervous about what those documents show?
5: No one believes that this is about Disney's diversity, equity, and inclusion policies. Clearly, this is just a pretext to go after Disney because this administration does not like the content it's seeing on Disney, and Disney has refused to bow to the intimidation and to the pressure. I'm very heartened to see Disney stand up for its First Amendment rights and its editorial decisions and filing to challenge the actions that this FCC has taken. It's very important to note that the FCC is not the EE. In fact, the FCC has lost previously in court where it was told the FCC is not the EEOC and license renewals are not proceedings that can challenge Title VII rights. So the FCC is outside of its remit with this pretext, but clearly it's about the content of Disney's and ABC's programs, not about this investigation.
1: That's FCC Commissioner Ana Gomez, who is talking about the other side of the challenge to the licenses, the potential challenge to the licenses that could be filed by the FCC. Certainly, a development that is almost unprecedented in United States regulatory history. Although I would predict if this doesn't get dismissed right away, more actions of this sort coming from the Trump administration's FCC.
4: Though, as Dan points out, not everybody is going to have as deep a pocket as Disney to be able to fight this. So this is really important as a first real challenge to the administration's attempt to do this.
1: Bear in mind, too, that if this does go beyond the first motion to dismiss, you could get into discovery, the point at which in legal disputes each side gets to find out evidence from the other. And we could find out what sorts of interactions there have been between the White House and the FCC. We understand that the chair of the FCC has been interacting a lot with Susie Wiles, the White House Chief of Staff. That sort of thing could demonstrate to a judge that this is not a legitimate dispute over diversity, equity, and inclusion, which is their claim, but is rather an effort to stifle the First Amendment rights of a broadcaster.
4: CNN also pointed out an article by, I think it was Brian Stelter, that the FCC was also going after The View for lack of equal time, and that's a related case. It's not the same lawsuit, but it's certainly related, and another example of something that has already had a chilling effect because The View has had fewer candidate guests on their show because of this.
1: All right, that's the top story for this week. That was Barbara Lombardo. We're here with Dan Clark and Judy Patrick, and I'm Rex Smith on the Media Project from Northeast Public Radio. Here's topic number two, folks, and that is polling. A fake poll made real news. A poll of Los Angeles voters was released last week. There's a mayoral race going on out there. And this poll said that Mayor Karen Bass was leading her opponent, Nithya Raman, by a wide and growing margin. Meanwhile, there was a poll in Wisconsin that we now know is all wrong that showed the Democratic Socialist candidate, Francesca Hung, leading by more than 20 points. She actually lost that race. There are problems here. The Los Angeles poll turns out to be a fake. It was all a test, according to this outfit. Media Strategies created as a short-term social experiment to examine how purported polling information could enter and spread through the political information ecosystem without independent verification. We don't know who was actually behind that, but it was an interesting experiment. And doesn't it reveal over-reliance on polls? Are we in the media guilty of paying a little too much attention to polls?
2: I think that we in the media are sometimes a little too gullible about polls. I'll give you a good example. Last year, when Elise Stefanik was running for governor in New York, she relied on this poll from Gray House. Gray House being a firm that had really only polled in U.S. Senate matters, had never polled in New York. There was a lot of reliance by Stefanik's campaign and the New York Post on this specific poll, saying Stefanik was within 5 points of defeating Governor Kathy Hochul. And while that was reportedly a real poll, not a fake poll, it did at the time strike me as, I don't know what experience this firm has in New York. Why should I trust them to be polling New York voters? Why do I trust their skills over a Siena College poll, for example? I think it's a really good example, and I think that these examples in L.A. and in Wisconsin are examples of sometimes journalists see a poll come to their inbox and they jump at it, and that's not their approach that we should have on really anything, but especially something that can really impact the outcome of an election.
4: It's lazy journalism when you just grab a poll and you can report on it like that. This was scary. The fact that they accepted a poll without really knowing who was this group doing it. There are names in journalism that we know we can rely on, a Marist poll or a CNN, New York Times poll, Quinnipiac poll. So there's ones that have names that we can rely on. But when it's somebody you don't know, you have to dig.
2: Sometimes it's that you do know the pollster, but it's an internal poll by the campaign, and they paid a firm that maybe you do know, but maybe you don't trust that firm's polling in that because the campaign paid for it. how do you distinguish between what a poll is reliably and what it is because somebody put money into it?
3: It's all lazy journalism, and it's nothing the public cares about. I wish instead of all the focus on polling, we would put some focus on the issues underlying the campaigns and where people stand on things. I think it fills space. It's an easy way of getting a campaign without actually doing the hard work of talking to people and talking to candidates and exploring where they stand.
4: Journalists have a responsibility to look at the questions that are being asked, not just go to the summary of the poll that's provided by the pollster, but actually go dig deeper, and then you can see whether the questions and the choices of the answers and the methodology, whether it makes sense and is reliable. And we don't see a lot of that happening, and this proved the case.
2: And sometimes this is a coordinated strategy where we don't have a reliable polling firm, but somebody feeds it to an outlet to get published so that the loser, purported loser in that poll, can go to funders and say, hey, I'm underwater, you need to help me get ahead in this race. Sometimes we don't even know what's going on behind the scenes, which apparently is what happened here.
1: I agree with everything here except that when Judy said the public doesn't care about it, I think, unfortunately, they kind of like to see horse race stuff, and we give in to that. We would be better off as journalists to not give everybody exactly what they want in this case. People are hungry for information, I think, about stuff, and we just need to be a little bit more thoughtful. To your point, Barbara, the way that campaigns use polls is not looking at the horse race. They're internally using polls to assess language that they use in campaigns, the issues that are motivating voters. The crosstabs inside are what really make a difference to people working in campaigns. And that's actually how journalists ought to use polling data if they're really going to use it at all. But I agree fundamentally that it's lazy journalism and we shouldn't do as much, and we say this every campaign season.
4: At every level of campaigns. And how many stories about the Trump administration doing something starts off with a parenthetical phrase about Trump, who's at his lowest approval rating ever? And it's not really a story about the poll. It's repeating that ad nauseum.
1: Absolutely. Folks, if you want to have a voice in the media project, media@wamc.org is how you can share your views with us. media@wamc.org. We did hear from Christopher somewhere in the Commonwealth of Massachusetts who said the Media Project is the saddest and lamest program on WAMC radio. You folks might wish to have a little bit more thoughtful response, people. But anyway,
3: I think constructive criticism. We should not be defensive. Let's take it to heart.
4: Was that constructive?
3: See how we can improve.
4: So how can we improve?
2: What did I get myself into?
1: Yeah.
4: It's all your fault, Dan.
1: We'll hear a little bit more about Dan Clark in just a second.
7: Oh, newspapermen, set

0: Dan Clark is here for the first time on the Media Project, and we ought to know just a little bit more about you. So, Dan, you've been with the Times Union for how long now?
1: 3 years in February.
0: A little longer than I thought. But you came to it from television, public television.
1: I did. I was the host of New York Now, which aired on PBS, or still does air on PBS stations across New York State. It's a 30-minute weekly program, much like this.
0: And I think that some people may be surprised because, notwithstanding 3 years of the Times Union, your name is not a household name for a lot of people because what you do is specialized reporting. Describe what Capital Confidential is now.
1: Absolutely. So Capital Confidential used to be the Times Union's blogosphere for politics and government reporting. Now it's a standalone paid newsletter product that doesn't have anything really to do with the Times Union other than inside of it all tease Times Union coverage. So think of a Politico playbook or a City and State, that kind of newsletter, except what we do is a little bit more niche, a little bit more specialized. I will look at news out of state government, state politics throughout the day, and then I'll also compile data like new bills that have been introduced, new legislative activity, new regulatory activity, the kind of stuff that your average reader might snooze over, but your political insider might salivate over, if you will. So it goes out every weekday. People pay us $10 a month. Very grateful for all of the support we've received. And in the first 2 years of the newsletter, it grew into a six-figure revenue stream.
0: Sorry, that just, I did not know that. That's great. And I just had to chuckle since a six-figure revenue stream is music to the ears of these former editors.
1: I chuckle about it sometimes, too.
0: Thank you, people. And, of course, since so many of your readers are insiders, people who are probably paying this with their clients' money, $10 a month is not a big deal for them, but it is enough to sustain and make a profit, actually, for the Times Union.
1: Absolutely. So we have a lot of those insiders, but we have a lot of regular, everyday people who are just interested in that world, too, and want a more granular view. When you look at other newsletters like a Politico, they're really focused on that horse race, those political fights. I'm not focused on that in my newsletter. I'm just trying to tell people what's actually happening and how it's going to impact them, or in the case of people in industries, how it's going to impact their clients. My newsletter is for people who want that day-to-day what's happening in New York State government and not the day-to-day here's what he said and here's what she said on Twitter. I'm not doing that.
0: People need to understand that what has happened is, of course, in the golden era of newspapers, we laugh about that, advertising produced 75% of the revenue that was needed to support a news organization. That has diminished, of course, in the internet era. Two-thirds of the digital advertising in this country goes to three.
1: In the case of people in industries, how it's going to impact their clients. My newsletter is for people who want that day-to-day what's happening in New York State government and not the day-to-day here's what he said and here's what she said on Twitter. I'm not doing that.
0: People need to understand that what has happened is, of course, in the golden era of newspapers, we laugh about that,

0: Absolutely. And what we found success with is this niche audience. We found that a lot of news consumers aren't looking for everything to read, necessarily. Yes, they want to subscribe to the New York Times because it has everything under the sun. But then you have this subset of people who are getting their news from a million different sources and are trying to find products like mine that have a more narrow view, so they don't have to go out there and actually search for it. It's coming straight to them instead. So I think they're paying for the content, but they're also paying more for the service.
1: Yeah, I love how you add bits about legislation, and you track legislation, actually, and tell people about bills that you wouldn't ordinarily find out about, stuff that then maybe 3 months down the road somebody else may pick this up as the bill becomes live, but you give people an early warning system about that.
2: Dan, can you describe a little bit about how you get the content for your...
0: Yeah, absolutely. So I start every day by looking at the new bills that are introduced in the state legislature, and I should say that Capital Confidential most days has content that you will not find in any other outlet, because for one, resources, I'm the only person who's doing this. For two, focus, I'm the only person that's focused on doing this kind of work. So I look for new bills, I look for bills that have gone to the governor's desk that day, I look for bills that the governor has acted on, then I move on to regulatory activity. New York State law often directs an agency to do something. Part of my job is to track what the agencies actually do. And then I move on to, what's the governor doing that day? What is the legislature doing that day? What are those people doing that day? So it's not unlike what other journalists do, but it's much more targeted. I'm not waiting for the news to happen to write about it. I'm trying to fill content in something with news that may already be out there, but nobody else has stumbled on.
3: There used to be a little army of Capital correspondents that did that kind of reporting, but the ranks have diminished considerably. Capital Confidential has been around for quite a few years. Do you get any feedback from people who say, without you, we wouldn't have known that this was happening in terms of state government?
0: All the time. All the time. I would say at least once a week somebody reaches out and says, I had no idea that this bill was even on the table. Because the New York State legislature passes around 700, 800 bills every year. It's impossible for the one or two reporters that work for an outlet at a state house bureau to be watching all of that. It just can't happen. So the fact that I have this product that does it every day, rolling out new content on a literal rolling basis every weekday, it just gives somebody something to munch on every day.
3: Are you by yourself?
0: I am doing this mostly by myself.
1: All right. Dan Clark from the Times Union. By the way, my apologies. The title was mine. Yeah. Capital Confidential was originally a column.
3: What were you thinking?
1: I know. I was thinking that it would be a cool little column that would have little bits of confidential information that nobody else at the Capitol was reporting.
0: But now it does.
1: And now, in fact, it does. How about that?
0: I should add, it's been so successful, we have expanded to California.
1: Yeah.
0: With the same title.
1: Really?
0: The legacy lives on the West Coast.
2: So do you have camaraderie with whoever is your counterpart in the Hearst paper out there?
0: We don't really coordinate, honestly, because it's such a different legislature. They operate year-round. We're January through June.
3: So you've had the summer off?
0: It's harder when they're not here.
2: Model program. Congratulations.
0: Thank you. Thank you very much.
1: All right. We'll be right back with other information on the Media Project.
4: Now, publishers of some

here's interesting news. There were more than 200 AI-generated local news sites around this country. An amazing thing. And suddenly, 200 local news sites in the United States have gone dark. They just disappeared. And it turns out that Prism News, an Israel-based company that scraped legitimate local news, just threw this stuff out there thanks to AI. So I suppose the reason that I'm bringing this up is we who are actually advocating real journalism, the people who are actually doing the real work of reporting, need to be alert to the fact that with AI, there is the capacity for people to, in effect, engage in an unfair fight, that they can scrape content at scale and put it out there and make it look like they're creating local content. That's all. Just something to make note of. But I think we need to be aware of the fact that AI is certainly an important part of the journalism world going forward. And there are ethical questions. Here's a question for us. The Financial Times published a column by a Harvard professor named Ricardo Hausman, but it appended a note to the top of it saying it was coming to our attention that AI was

0: used to condense a longer draft before our own editorial involvement. Is it such a terrible thing, tell me if it is, to use AI to condense content and put it in a publication? Judy, you had thoughts about this.
1: I saw the topic of the column was a lot of statistics and information about financial markets, of course, and I almost took the editor's side saying, I don't want to go through all this and condense it. I'm just going to run it through the AI machine. No, that's a bad thing. That's where I'm drawing the line. I've drawn a lot of lines on this. It looks like a tic-tac-toe board for me, but no. Can't do that.
0: What do you think, Dan? You use AI.
2: I do use AI, and in this situation, I do agree with Judy. To me, there are good uses of AI in journalism, for sure. Condensing a column down, to me, just feels lazy to use AI to do it. I don't think that there's a practical reason why you would, unless, for some reason, somebody told you, you have to get this to me in 10 seconds. If you have the time, you should be able to take that piece, and you should be able to cut it down. Regardless of how much you need to cut it down. I don't know, if you're cutting 10,000 words down to 4,000, I don't know, maybe. But I don't think that's what we're talking about here. If you're cutting a couple hundred words, we've been doing this for decades. I don't see why you need a machine to do it now.
0: Why does it bother you, though?
2: It doesn't bother me necessarily. I think it's more of, it depends on how the AI is changing the language. If you're telling me that the AI is just cutting out paragraphs and leaving the rest of it, I don't think that's so bad. But if the AI is reformatting sentences, that could change the meaning of a sentence. That could change the meaning of the author's intent. And that's where I would want to be careful about it, I think.
3: I think there can be some use to this, actually. So this is a columnist who's writing a column, and maybe it was 1,000 words, and he has to get it down to 800 words, for instance, because he had to cut just 200 words. And I don't think this is exactly what happened here, but he could have used AI to say, give me a version of this with 200 fewer words, and show me where you're making the changes. So it's almost like going over with a human editor, and you can compare what you have actually written. So you're not being handed on a platter a new version, but you're giving them a chance to see what that AI is thinking about, and they can say, this I want to keep the way it was, or, oh, yeah, this is a good idea. I have some redundancy here. Like a spell check and grammar check on steroids, where just something as simple as spell check and grammar check sometimes will say, it'll suggest a different word or a synonym, or it'll suggest tightening two words into one, which usually is wrong because it's not the way you're trying to say it anyway. But this is just a bigger version of that, and I don't have a problem with using that as a tool.
1: You wonder if the author was consulted at all, too, because when we used to edit, we used to consult with the people who wrote the stories about the changes we would make.
0: About any editing that you would do. Actually, in this case, it was before it got to the editors. That is, the author himself used the AI to condense his own work. And I have a feeling about this, because we're early in the use of AI, that what we worry about right now may not be what we will in the future. I was the editor of a little tiny newspaper in Indiana in the 1970s, folks, a long time ago. And I remember having a discussion with the associate editor about a color photograph of a barn fire in the next county over. It's rural areas of Indiana. And he said, if they didn't have color ink, that photo would never have made it to the front page. And we tut-tutted about how color was changing news judgment. And now, of course, yes, color does make a difference. We don't even think about it, but a colorful photo, yes, generates attention, and we'll put that on the front page. I think we might be like at the old black and white era looking at color, and we might be saying a few years from now, yeah, this is good, this is okay.
3: Yeah, the Financial Times in its rules and guidelines for its staff says that they can use AI to assist journalists and in story discovery to improve quality and accuracy. So I wouldn't include accuracy in that, but it could be used to improve the quality.
0: Improving quality is what we're all about. All right, that's actually one of the reasons why this program exists, and we have run out of time. This is The Media Project. Dan Clark, thank you for coming.
2: Happy to be here.
0: We will see you back here one of these days. Barbara Lombardo, Judy Patrick, and I'm Rex Smith. With gratitude to the producer of The Media Project, David Christina, and to you folks for joining us this week once again on The Media Project.

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This week's projectors include Mer Times Union editor and current Upstate American Substack columnist Rex Smith, Judy Patrick, former editor of the Daily Gazette and former vice president for editorial development for the New York Press Association, and Barbara Lombardo, adjunct professor at the University at Albany and former editor of the Saratogian. 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